her voice echoing down the narrow stairwell as she climbs. Your quarters are on the second floor, next to Miss Hope's room. She's upstairs, I say, surprised. If she's immobile, shouldn't she be on the ground floor for easier access? Miss Hope doesn't mind, I assure you. This house has an elevator? Of course not. Then how do I take her outside? Mrs. Baker comes to a dead stop halfway up the stairs, so quickly that I almost bump into her. To avoid a collision, I drop down a step, which allows Mrs. Baker to tower over me as she says, Miss Hope doesn't go outside. Ever? Ever. Mrs. Baker's on the move again, quickly climbing the rest of the rickety staircase. Miss Hope hasn't been outside of this house in decades. What if she needs to see a doctor? Then the doctor comes to her, Mrs. Baker says. But what if she needs to be taken to the hospital? That will never happen. But what if? There's an emergency? That's what I try to say. I can't get the words out because Mrs. Baker stops once more, this time at the landing. Miss Hope was born in this house, and this is where she will die, she says. Until then, she is to always remain indoors. Those are her wishes. And my job is to enact them. If you take issue with that, then you may leave right now. Am I understood? I lower my eyes, fully aware that after less than 5 minutes on the job, I'm this close to being fired. The only thing keeping me from being forced to return to my old bedroom in my father's silence is what I say next. Yes, I reply. I apologize for questioning Miss Hope's wishes. Good. Mrs. Baker gives me a red-lipped smile that's as brief and cutting as a razor slash. Let's continue. We start off down a long corridor. Like the downstairs hallways, it runs from one side of the mansion to the other, with the top of the grand stairs positioned in the middle. Unlike those wider, better-lit corridors, this one is as narrow as a tunnel and just as dim. The carpet is red. The wallpaper is peacock blue damask. A dozen doors line each side, all of them shut. Moving through the corridor, I feel a strange sensation. Not dizziness. Nothing as strong as that. Instability. That's what I feel. Like I've just had a few very strong drinks. I touch the wall for support. My palm skimming across the blue wallpaper. It's overwhelming. The color is too dark and the print too florid for such a confined space. All those ornate petals bursting open and intertwining give the impression of a garden that's grown wild and vicious and is now overtaking the house. My hand recoils from the wall at the thought, which sends me listing ever so slightly in the other direction. What you're feeling is the house, Mrs. Baker says, without looking back. It tilts slightly toward the ocean. It's not very noticeable on the first floor. You can only feel it on the upper levels. Why is it tilted? The cliff, dear. The ground here at the top has shifted over time as the cliff has eroded. What Mrs. Baker didn't say, but was abundantly clear from the slanted floor, is that Hope's End has been eroding with it. Someday, maybe soon, maybe a century from now, both cliff and mansion will break apart and slide into the ocean. Doesn't that worry you? Oh, we've all become quite accustomed to it, Mrs. Baker says. It just takes some time, like getting your sea legs. I wouldn't know. My sailing experience is limited to a whale-watching field trip I took in the sixth grade. But I can't imagine ever getting used to this. When Mrs. Baker stops at one of the tightly closed doors on the left, I lean against the wall, relieved. These are your quarters, she says, turning the knob but not opening the door. It does that on its own, creaking ajar thanks to the mansion's pernicious tilt. After you're done changing, I'll introduce you to Miss Hope. Change? I push off the wall into a standing position. Into what? Your uniform, of course. Mrs. Baker steps away from the door, allowing me to peek inside. The room is small but tidy. Butter-yellow walls, a dresser, a reading chair, a large bookshelf blessedly filled with books. There's even a view of the ocean, which, under different circumstances, would

0: You've done a beautiful job with that. Talk about your experience at WRKO.
1: Well, that is very kind of you to say, coming from a veteran who has been so successful. I so appreciate that. I want to tell you, in my first few months at WRKO as the morning co-host, I could not bring myself to use the word I. I was never on a news set allowed to say I. I was always told, no one cares what you think, Kim. So when I got to RKO, they kept saying to me over and over, what do you think, Kim? What do you? I said, well, why should I say? Who would want to know that? You think that's going to make us successful? Absolutely not. Nobody wants to know what I think. So I really fought that. I really did. And it took me a long time. But I was working with a seasoned pro who had been a radio guy for a long, long time, who'd come over to TV. I worked with VB. So VB, you know, he sort of guided me through that. And I would say, well, what do you think? And he'd say, no, what do you think? And off the air, he would tell me frequently, you have lots of thoughts and I know it. So you can do this. You can do this. It was a bit of a transition. And I think only because I had people around me who helped me do it. I never could have done it by myself.
0: Staying ahead of the curve is very much a part of your story. You saw a great opportunity in podcasting. You created Kerrigan and Company. Each week you feature a different co-host, and I was recently honored to fill in and do that with you for an episode. You really like co-hosting, and I do too. I love that give and take.
1: Absolutely.
0: Talk to us about your show.
1: I love this show. I really, really do. I was so excited the opportunity came about to do something with my very good friend, who is also my business partner in it, and he is my producer, Dave Thompson. And we had always wanted to do something together. And so the opportunity came about, and so we put this together. And this idea of having a co-host, Dave knowing, just as you said, conversation for me is so much better. It's really hard for me to talk. I mean, I'm a conversationalist.
0: In a vacuum. Yeah.
1: Right. So we put together this concept. We knew we wanted it to be Boston-centric because Boston is where my name has become a brand.
0: There is an art to storytelling. In your opinion, what is the secret as a storyteller? How do you do it?
1: I think the best thing about storytelling is to really do your homework and know, just like you have done, you really want to do your homework and know your subject. Very rarely do I ask someone something without knowing what they're going to say. But I think when you do that, you can add so much color to what someone is saying. And that's what makes things so interesting. Again, it's conversation. It's rich conversation and listening to what the other person has to say. Because if you don't listen, you miss out on so much. There's so much conversation.
0: So true. I always like to say that the listening part is just as important as every other piece because
1: so true.
0: Sometimes when the person answers your question and says something very unexpected, that's like the jewel at the bottom of the ocean.
1: Bet.
0: I always look for that.
1: I do too.
0: I want to ask you some personal questions, and
1: sure.
0: I hope that's okay. You have mentioned your husband multiple times.
1: Yeah.
0: How long have you been married to Home Randy? And congratulations on a long marriage.
1: Thank you very much. It'll be 38 years this year. I had to think about that for a second. It'll be 38 years in
0: How
1: October.
0: How did you meet?
1: We met in college, and he's my very best friend. He's the best husband. See, I get emotional when I think about him. He's the best husband ever, and he is a fabulous father. So my kids are so lucky, but I'm so lucky. We're both from Missouri, and he's been on this journey with me, and it's great.
0: I can now say I've made Kim Kerrigan
1: yeah.
0: cry. How did motherhood change you, Kim?
1: Oh, gosh. You know, Candy, you can appreciate this. I was on this huge career journey, and Randy and I had been married for almost 8 years. First off, I couldn't imagine sharing him with someone. So that was really hard. I was so torn because I was giving this career everything I had. And AJ came along, and like any parent, the minute I laid eyes on that kid, I thought, what in the world have I been waiting for? I mean, I know that just sounds so cliche, but it was so true. And Randy was the one who said, don't worry, nothing in our lives will change. Boy, he'll tell you to this day, wow, was that a silly thing to say? But motherhood, I think, made me a better person. I adore those children. Our life is all about the two of them.

chills from the wall at the thought, which sends me listing ever so slightly in the other direction. "What you're feeling is the house," Mrs. Baker says, without looking back. It tilts slightly toward the ocean. It's not very noticeable on the first floor. You can only feel it on the upper levels. "Why is it tilted?" "The cliff, dear. The ground here at the top has shifted over time, as the cliff has eroded." What Mrs. Baker didn't say, but was abundantly clear from the slanted floor, is that Hope's End has been eroding with it. Someday, maybe soon, maybe a century from now, both cliff and mansion will break apart and slide into the ocean. "Doesn't that worry you?" "Oh, we've all become quite accustomed to it," Mrs. Baker says. "It just takes some time, like getting your sea legs." "I wouldn't know. My sailing experience is limited to a whale-watching field trip I took in the sixth grade. But I can't imagine ever getting used to this." When Mrs. Baker stops at one of the tightly closed doors on the left, I lean against the wall, relieved. "These are your quarters," she says, turning the knob but not opening the door. It does that on its own, creaking ajar thanks to the mansion's pernicious tilt. "After you're done changing, I'll introduce you to Miss Hope." "Change?" I push off the wall into a standing position. "Into what?" "Your uniform, of course." Mrs. Baker steps away from the door, allowing me to peek inside. The room is small but tidy. Butter-yellow walls, a dresser, a reading chair, a large bookshelf blessedly filled with books. There's even a view of the ocean, which, under different circumstances, would make my heart sing. But I'm too focused on the bed and the white nurse's uniform sitting on top of it, folded as neatly as a napkin in a fancy restaurant. "If it doesn't fit properly, I can find a seamstress who'll be able to do some alterations," Mrs. Baker says. I eye the uniform like it's a ticking time bomb. "You seriously want me to wear this?" "No, dear," Mrs. Baker says. "I require that you wear it." "But I'm not a nurse." "You are here." I should have known this was coming. I'd seen Jessica in her ridiculous maid's outfit and Archie in his chef's gear. "I know you think it's silly," Mrs. Baker says. "The nurses before you did as well, even Mary. But we abide by the old ways here, and those ways involved a strict dress code. Besides, it's what Miss Hope is accustomed to. To deviate now would likely confuse and upset her." It's that last bit that makes me concede defeat. While I don't give a damn about abiding by the old ways, why follow them if no one's ever here to notice? I can't argue with not wanting to upset a patient. I have no choice but to suck it up and wear the uniform. Mrs. Baker waits in the hall as I close the door and strip out of my coat, skirt, and blouse. On goes the uniform, which doesn't quite fit. It's loose at the hips, just right at the bust, and tight at the shoulders, making it simultaneously too snug and not snug enough. By the time the winged cap is pinned to my head, I feel positively ridiculous. In the adjoining bathroom, I check to see how I look. It's not bad, actually. While undeniably formal, the tightness in the uniform's shoulders makes me stand a little taller. Forced out of my perpetual slump, I appear less like a caregiver and more like a legitimate nurse. For the first time in months, I feel resourceful again. A refreshing change of pace. Mrs. Baker certainly approves. When I emerge from the bedroom, she lifts her glasses to her eyes and says, "Yes, that's much better." Then she's off again, to the next door down the hallway. Lenora Hope's room. I suck in a breath when Mrs. Baker opens the door, feeling the need to brace myself. For what? I don't know. It's not as if Lenora Hope will be standing just inside, a knife in one hand and a noose in the other. Yet that's the only thing I can picture as Mrs. Baker gestures for me to step inside. Another deep breath, I do. The first thing I notice about the room is the wallpaper. Pink stripes, exactly like in the portrait downstairs. The white divan is there as well. Its fabric darkened by time, but clearly the same one Lenora posed on. On the wall behind it is the gilt-edged mirror glimpsed in the portrait.
staring at the entire mirror and my uniformed reflection in it.

0: Like an indie band on tour, the group makes the trip from Randolph in two vans loaded with instruments and other gear. DeSico, who was 8 when he began as a student at Higashi 3 decades ago, is perhaps the band's most seasoned performer. In addition to the jazz band, DeSico plays bass in a heavy metal act called Seeks, which has played shows around New England. "I can find something I like in almost any music," he says, dipping a McNugget in spicy honey mustard sauce. "Hard rock and heavy metal is my main go-to. My absolute favorite would be Judas Priest." At the casino, the band loads in through the kitchen and then strolls wide-eyed through the vast ballroom where they'll perform. Looking sharp in matching black slacks and dress shoes, white shirts, vests, and hats, the group assembles in a large private room with tables and high ceilings. Being sequestered helps the band stay focused. If they see people, especially ladies in dresses, or our boys want to say hi, they're very smooth, Stanbrooke says, laughing. Some in the band, including Brooks, the trombonist, use the time to warm up with their instrument. Others chatter about favorite movies. "Can I tell you the comedy movies I like?" asked trumpeter Nick Baldassini. "I love School of Rock. I didn't see it in the theater. I rented it from Blockbuster." "I saw I Love You Man in the theater," offers DeSica. "Who's in it?" says Baldassini. "Tell me about it, Carmen." "Paul Rudd's in it," DeSico replies, "and Rush, the band Rush, and Lou Ferrigno." It's almost showtime. Stanbrooke summons everyone out to the carpeted hallway, where they snap a group photo. "Who's excited?" hollers the band director. "We are," the players respond. Then it's off to the stage. With the brassy opening notes of Charlie Parker's My Little Suede Shoes, the Boston Higashi School Band establishes their bona fides. They look and sound like a proper jazz ensemble. The crowd is instantly engaged. Lai's solo during Oi Como Va gets an ovation, as does Brooks' trombone break on the band's rendering of It's Oh So Quiet. At one point, Odiette peers into the audience and sees his dad recording the performance on his iPhone. He waves excitedly. When Jackson was a kid, he didn't like music. "You could play it in the car and he wouldn't let anybody sing," says Jeff Odiette. "Now look at him. He's up on a stage playing." The show closes with a vampy crowd pleaser, the theme song from Police Squad, during which the band introduces themselves. When the song is over, the players stand and bask in the applause before returning to the dressing room to relax. The evening is a triumph. "Did you have a good night, Dakota?" Pina asks Burgess, sitting across the table. "I did," Burgess says. "I love music so much. It was a blast." "It was," says Pina. "We were very perfect and talented."
1: Campaigns exploit a gray area with internet influencers. This is by Sophie Endrud, a Globe correspondent. Two political influencers, Caitlin Hennessy and Beatrice Gomberg, were scrolling their social media feeds on Mother's Day when they noticed a collection of content supporting Tom Steyer, then a Democratic candidate for governor of California. The accounts producing the posts had been created only a few days before and had very few followers. Gomberg, who runs a small business and supported Democrat Xavier Becerra, was surprised to see that the creators in question were based outside of California. Becerra went on to win the June 2nd primary and will face Republican candidate Steve Hilton in the November general election. Still, the post nagged at Gomberg. "Ultimately, it comes down to it being deceptive," she said. "Why is someone who's registered in Pennsylvania telling you who to vote for in California?" The two creators then discovered the Steyer campaign's job listing on Sideshift, a creator hiring platform, which offered $1,000 a month for daily posts from May through early June, following specific guidelines. It was later edited to note that creators must include disclaimers of payment under California state law. By definition, an influencer is someone who has amassed a supportive following on social media, and the Federal Trade Commission mandates disclosure of any financial, employment, or personal relationship with commercial brands. The same rules apply for political influencers who post about current events or civic issues and command a growing audience online, as 1 in 5 Americans regularly look to them for information, Pew Research found in 2024. In an age where half of adult social media users seek out these platforms to find like-minded people, and 42% use the apps to get involved in issues they care about, a rising percentage since 2023, it's no secret that campaigns value online engagement. As the influencer economy continues to grow, politicians are looking for ways to advertise to new audiences, and the influencers themselves stand to benefit. Digital strategist Caleb Brock, who worked on digital forward campaigns for Democrats Representative Ro Khanna of California and Senator Ed Markey of Massachusetts, said this election cycle really is the first we are paying influencers election. It's the same thing as buying an ad. It's just, in my opinion, more beneficial, more connected, and you can get really granular in it in terms of how you connect to voters or stakeholders, he said about this form of media buying. Unlike with television advertisements, the Federal Election Commission does not require individuals to disclose any payments or sponsorships behind their political posts. The lack of federal campaign rules has allowed candidates without state-based guidelines to operate freely in their absence. Massachusetts' campaign finance law requires disclaimers when social media marketing exceeds a market value of $250, but does not have specific directives for influencers. This is misleading voters, said Swarov Ghosh, director for federal campaign finance reform at Campaign Legal Center. When an influencer is posting something on TikTok or any social media, that doesn't look like a typical ad, but if it's being paid for by a candidate or a super PAC, voters need to know that. In 2023, the FEC imposed disclosure rules on advertisements on digital platforms, but decided not to regulate influencers. The commission's argument likens social media to a soapbox for an influencer to speak freely to a broad audience, rather than a form of paid advertising, although two commissioners disagreed. The FEC currently has 2 acting commissioners out of the standard 6 positions. In an attempt to spur congressional action on the matter, Democratic Representative Mark Takano of California introduced the Promoting Authenticity with Influencer Disclaimers Act on June 2nd. The bill proposes amending the Federal Election Campaign Act of 1971 to require disclaimers of payment in a clear and conspicuous manner on an influencer's account. When you think about the fact that this is aiming at emerging technology and dealing with it, it's a bit ironic because technology moves pretty quick, and the updates of federal rules is kind of the opposite, Ghosh said. While the federal laws lag behind the cultural shift, some states have implemented laws to force influencers to disclose if they're being paid for an endorsement. The Texas Ethics Commission, an independent body that enforces the state's campaign finance laws, voted 7-0 to require disclosure after Gen Z influencers were paid to defend then-Attorney General Ken Paxton during his impeachment in 2023. The California Fair Political Practices Commission adopted regulations in 2024 that a person paid to post content shall include a disclosure with that content stating that the committee paid the person in connection with the post. Steyer's gubernatorial primary campaign tested the efficacy of the new regulation. In addition to the legion of smaller influencers, Steyer campaign spending documents revealed larger sums paid to reach bigger audiences. Culture account The Shade Room received $25,000 for a post to its over 28 million followers. Latino influencer Carlos Eduardo Espina endorsed Steyer to his 14 million TikTok followers after he was hired as a campaign consultant for $100,000. Although Espina announced the partnership in April, neither creator's posts originally mentioned any financial affiliation with Steyer. Hennessy and Gomberg have filed an official complaint with the California Fair Political Practices Commission, according to Politico. Steyer denied wrongdoing, writing on Substack that the influencers support his policies and he pays them for their work and their time, not their endorsements. His campaign filed its own complaint against Becerra for paying one creator, Jordan Gonzalez, without abiding by disclosure rules. Steyer has since endorsed Becerra. I think every candidate in that race is engaging in that, Brock said. It's becoming normalized, which I think is acceptable because I think creators deserve to get paid for their work. Josh Cook, president of Good Alliance, a creator agency that advises progressive candidates and organizations in digital strategy and influencer partnerships, said his organization only connects campaigns with creators that are already politically aligned. He noted that Good Influence is focused on creators who are effective communicators of these issues rather than strictly political influencers. Still, Jesse Lehrich, a strategist who co-hosts the political podcast Nobody Knows Anything and worked as foreign policy spokesman for Hillary Clinton's 2016 presidential campaign, said accepting payment would feel like a betrayal to his audience. The reason that your voice carries value is because people trust you and think you're an honest broker. So it just doesn't feel right to me to make money to be basically providing paid services that you're not telling people are paid for, he said. Both party conventions in 2024 gave credentials to creators, and paid and unpaid influencers' posts abounded during the presidential race. Campaigns are required to disclose the purpose of disbursements to the FEC, but there is no standard category for influencer advertisement. The NRCC paid over $120,000 to conservative influencer network Creator Grid between 2025 and 2026 with the description media. Democratic Senate campaigns for Representative Seth Moulton of Massachusetts, as well as Mallory McMorrow and Representative Haley Stevens, two candidates from Michigan, have spent thousands on creator and consulting agency Good Influence. Democrats are still catching up on a new generation of leadership that is more digitally savvy, and the majority of campaign spending still goes to television, according to Cook. We're still spending hundreds of millions of dollars on TV. The idea that we're outraged that campaigns are supporting independent voices online to try to help disseminate their message in collaboration, I think it's a little silly, he said. Candidates will continue to vie for attention during the new media with niche audiences at an even greater scale ahead of elections in 2026 and 2028, strategist Jesse Lehrich predicted. I don't think people have processed just how messy it's going to be, he said.
0: Trump, Pakistan say Iran deal imminent. By Munir Ahmed, Sami Magdi, and Amer Madhani at Associated Press. Dateline Islamabad. Key mediator Pakistan on Saturday said a deal to end the Iran war was closer than ever, and U.S. President Trump asserted it would be signed tomorrow. While Iran made some of its most optimistic statements yet, but indicated a bit more time was needed. Trump said the Strait of Hormuz would open immediately after the signing. Pakistani Prime Minister Shehbaz Sharif said a deal was expected to be finalized within 24 hours. Each side was expected to sign electronically. Pakistan's foreign ministry said the signing ceremony was scheduled for Sunday but did not provide details. Iran Foreign Ministry spokesperson Ismail Baghaei, in statements carried by state media, said the signing will not happen tomorrow, but the likelihood of finalizing the memorandum of understanding in the coming days is high. A tenuous ceasefire has been placed since April 7th. Trump has asserted multiple times in recent weeks the countries were on the cusp of a deal. Iran has long expressed wariness in negotiations, pointing out that previous talks with the U.S. last year and early this year ended with attacks by the U.S. and Israel. Trump was expected to discuss demining.

0: with the leaders of Egypt, Qatar, and United Arab Emirates to discuss efforts to wind down the war. G7 members Britain and France have expressed interest in assisting with demining once the conflict is paused. It was not clear how many mines are in the strait that Iran has effectively controlled since shortly after the war began, virtually shutting down oil and natural gas shipments from the Persian Gulf. The U.S. has blockaded Iranian ports in response. Iran's foreign ministry spokesperson said the memorandum of understanding under discussion was focused on ending the war, and at this stage, it has been decided that there will be no discussion of the nuclear issue. Iran's nuclear program and highly enriched uranium have long been at the center of tensions with the U.S. and Israel and an international source of concern. Trump on social media asserted that when all is calm, the U.S. would go in and downblend and destroy the enriched uranium in Iran or in the U.S. The apparent breakthrough in negotiations came after Iran exchanged fire with the U.S. and Israel earlier in the week, threatening to rupture the ceasefire and push the Middle East back into full-scale war. Iranian Foreign Minister Abbas Araghchi posted on X on Friday that an agreement has never been closer. Trump on Thursday claimed significant progress in negotiations, hours after he threatened to seize Iran's oil industry. Iran's state-run television and funeral ceremonies for former Supreme Leader Ayatollah Ali Khamenei, killed in the war's opening attack, will take place in July. The funeral, burial, and farewell events for Khamenei will occur between July 4th and 9th, during Muharram, a traditional period of mourning in the Shiite Muslim calendar. Khamenei is succeeded by his son, Mojaba, who is considered less compromising and has not been seen publicly since the war began. Funeral ceremonies are expected to begin in Tehran and move to Qom, a stronghold of many senior Shiite clerks, then to Mashhad, Khamenei's birthplace. He'll be buried there at the Imam Riza Shrine, considered the holiest place among Shiite devotees. Khamenei remolded the Islamic Republic following the death in 1989 of Ayatollah Ruhollah Khamenei, the fiery charismatic ideology who led the overthrow of the Shah and installed rule by Shiite Muslim clerics. Khamenei ruled far longer than Khamenei. He greatly expanded the Shiite clerical class and built the paramilitary Revolutionary Guard into the most important body underpinning his rule. The Guard became a military and business behemoth, the country's most elite force, and head of its ballistic missile arsenal, a key target for Israel and the U.S. in the war.
1: Now, some bits of news from around the world. Hundreds march in Kathmandu for Nepal's Pride Month. Dateline Kathmandu. Hundreds of members of Nepal's LGBTQ plus community and their supporters took to the streets of Kathmandu Saturday to celebrate Pride Month. Nepal has a growing LGBTQ plus community and has made significant gains for the rights of sexual minorities in the past few years. The government elected in March under Prime Minister Balendra Shah has formed the Ministry of Women, Children, Gender, and Sexual Minorities and Social Security, the first time a department has been dedicated to deal with the issues of women and sexual minorities. Nepal has become one of the first countries in Asia to allow same-sex marriage. The 2015 Constitution explicitly states that there can be no discrimination on the basis of sexual orientation. Next up from Australia, woman critical after a shark attack. Dateline Melbourne, an 11-foot shark critically injured a woman off a popular Sydney beach on Saturday, and she managed to grab onto a lifeguard's paddleboard before they made it to shore. The 35-year-old suffered serious leg and arm injuries in the attack at 11:15 a.m. off Koji Beach, a police statement said. "I saw the shark come out of the water, and just the size of it shocked me," lifeguard Charlie Verco told Sydney's The Sunday Telegraph newspaper. He was in the area on his 18-foot paddleboard and was the first rescuer

season with the Eagles, 15-4. Both Hamilton Wenham, 19-2, doubles teams brought in points for the top seed, Patrick Driscoll and William Gregory. They beat Ryan Kumpko and Miguel McGurdy, 6-2, 6-4, and Kevin Spoon and Gavin Meyer topped El Dottore and Henry Cow, 6-3, 6-4. On the girls' side, Manchester Essex freshman Ellen Gilson delivered. Gilson won a decisive tiebreaker at third singles, and number 2 Manchester Essex Hornets upset the 4-time defending champions from number 1 Hamilton Wenham, 3-2. "It is incredible," said Manchester Essex coach Barrett Alston. "We've gotten so close to this many times in the last couple of years. This is as good as it feeling as it gets in sports." Gilson defeated the Generals Charlotte Ireland 6-2, 7-6 to secure the trophy. Saren Court and Grace Scarborough completed the single sweep. Senior captain Scarborough and the Hornets, 20-2, came into the match very familiar with their opponents. As a freshman, she'd been the only player to win her match in a 4-1 loss to the Generals in 2023 state championship, and was also on the squad that lost 5-0 to Hamilton Wenham for the 2025 title. This time she keyed the team's first since 2018. She beat Kushina Gorujo at number 2 singles, 6-2, 6-3, and while Court beat Emily McIntosh at number 1 singles, 6-1, 6-2. For the Generals, 17-3, the number 2 doubles team of Sophia Green and Evelyn Esdale beat Annie Kent and Sophia Egan, 6-0 and 6-2. Now we turn to Division 1 softball. Taunton rallies for the 6th straight state title. The Tigers outslugged the Bombardiers by Matt Roy, correspondent. The competition keeps getting closer, but the Queens of Massachusetts softball are still perched firmly on their throne. In one of the wildest state finals in recent memory, Taunton delivered just enough haymakers to hold off the number 3 Attleboro 11-8 to win the 6th consecutive state Division 1 championship. Of all of them, this one might have seemed like the most improbable at times, as the Tigers had to break in 3 new pitchers and still managed to finish a remarkable 24-1. You know it was hard coming in, especially, you know, not having dominant pitching and relying on the 3 girls. Taunton coach Michelle Raposo said, "We just kept battling. That was the team's number 1 thing. They battle." Battling spirit was most definitely on full display as the Blue Bombardiers, 18-7, jumped out of the blocks with a 5-run explosion in the top of the first inning that knocked Taunton starter Emily Simmons from the game after recording just 2 outs. Ella Parisi came on and shut down the inning and would do yeoman's work for the rest of the way. The Tigers responded with 4 of their own in the bottom of the first before shortstop Bella Bork went flagpole hunting in the second, ripping a 2-run blast off the American flag in dead center field. It was a seesaw battle. It was Attleboro's turn to respond in the top of the fourth. Nina Sullivan led off with a single before Parisi got the next 2 batters. That brought the ever-dangerous Lola Renoin, who had been plunked twice, up, and she blasted a curveball well over the center field fence for a 7-6 lead. "We didn't want to overly pitch to Lola, but we also didn't want to hit her again. So they didn't want to throw the backdoor curve," Raposo said. "And I was like, I don't care. Throw the back to go back to the curve." And they did. And you know, she got a hold of one. The lead lasted all of 2 pitches as Tori Corral blasted a homer to right and began what turned out to be the winning rally for the Tigers. With 2 down, Anila Bailey and Gracie Oliveira singled before Ashley Hebert made an 8-7 on a single. Jay Gagnon then doubled into left field corner.

seems unfair. The wealthy are able to absorb higher prices relatively easily, while lower-income households struggle. It goes hand in hand with a big sense of inequity and injustice, she said. Now Americans face a new threat in the form of artificial intelligence, which tech industry leaders warn could eliminate whole categories of white-collar work. Many economists are skeptical of those predictions, but polls show that many workers are worried about what the technology will mean for their careers. Voters across the country have also rebelled against plans to build AI data centers in their communities, citing their impact on electricity bills, water supplies, and air quality. Given those concerns, it is hardly surprising that the public is uncomfortable with the surge in wealth that has accompanied the AI boom. Companies connected to the technology have driven the recent gains in the stock market. SpaceX's debut on Friday was the first in what is expected to be a series of giant initial public offerings for AI companies. SpaceX, though best known for its rockets and satellites, also owns an AI lab and has made huge investments in AI infrastructure. In addition to making Mr. Musk a trillionaire, the SpaceX IPO alone was expected to mint thousands of new millionaires and several billionaires. Many of the tech moguls who are the current super rich have not helped themselves in the conversation by saying, "My innovation is going to obliterate your life," said Glenn Hubbard, an economist at Columbia Business School, who served as a top advisor to President George W. Bush. "It's not too crazy to imagine a backlash." Mr. Hubbard said he did not necessarily see a problem with the existence of billionaires or even trillionaires as long as people were getting rich through entrepreneurship and innovation rather than through corruption or cronyism. But he said policymakers should take the public attitude seriously. Congress should consider ways to tax billionaires more effectively, he said, and to ensure that the wealthy don't exert undue influence on the political system. Many progressive economists, however, argue that enormous fortunes like Mr. Musk's inherently distort both the economic and the political systems, giving the super-rich too many ways to avoid regulation, taxation, and oversight. It's the power to influence markets. It's the power to buy competitors. It's the power to influence policymaking, said Mr. Zuckman, one of the French scholars of wealth inequality. If you want a well-functioning market economy, it's not good to have too much concentrated power with extreme wealth at the very top. It distorts markets. It distorts democracy. The AI boom is still in its nascent stages, and some analysts are skeptical that SpaceX and other companies will earn profits to justify their sky-high valuations. If the doubters are right, share prices could fall, and Mr. Musk's trillionaire status could prove short-lived. But such a decline could have consequences for ordinary Americans as well. AI-related investments have helped carry the economy through a tumultuous period. The stock market boom has helped prop up consumer spending as wage growth has cooled. A bursting of the AI bubble would put millions of jobs in jeopardy, from the electricians wiring data centers to the waiters serving wealthy investors in high-end restaurants, and it would vaporize trillions of dollars in paper wealth held in 401k accounts and college savings plans. That can make AI feel like something of a catch-22 for workers. If the technology succeeds in reshaping the economy, they could lose their jobs. If it fails to live up to the hype, their retirement savings could evaporate. No wonder so many Americans feel that the economy is rigged against them, said Heather Bauschi, who served as an advisor in the Biden administration and has written a book about the economic impact of inequality. Clearly, our economy is designed to create a handful of billionaires and a trillionaire, Ms. Bushy said. It is no longer about creating opportunity and stability for the majority. Phil Mickelson's golf club membership revoked after alleged misconduct with employee by Brody Miller and Alex Andreyev.
Phil Mickelson.

risk with high accuracy. Although underlying liver disease is known as the most common risk factor for HCC, evidence highlights the role of other factors, such as being male, smoking, and heavy alcohol use. As multiple factors can influence HCC risk, identifying at-risk individuals has remained a challenge in clinical practice. To address this, a research team led by Dr. Carolyn Schneider, an assistant professor at Aachen University, turned to machine learning, a form of AI that can analyze complex data sets and identify patterns across multiple variables at the same time. Researchers in the study used data from the UK Biobank, which includes health information from more than 500,000 people. Among these participants, 538 cases of HCC were identified. Nearly 70% of these cases occurred in people without a prior diagnosis of cirrhosis or chronic liver disease. The machine learning model was trained on 80% of the data set and performed an initial validation on the remaining 20%. To test the model in a broader population, the team also conducted an external validation using the All of Us research program. This included data from more than 400,000 individuals in the U.S. and includes a more diverse participant pool. The registry included 445 cases of HCC. Dr. Schneider told Medical News Today about the potential impact of this tool. "We hope that our pre-screening can be used in primary care settings to triage who should receive extra hepatological care," she said. "By potentially identifying more people at risk earlier, we can develop pathways to refer them to screening or surveillance. And hopefully, this will help us detect HCC at an earlier stage, as earlier detection for HCC is strongly related to more curative treatment options." The machine learning model used a so-called random forest approach, which describes an algorithm that combines the output of multiple decision trees to generate predictions. The researchers tested models built from different types of clinical data. The most effective version, referred to as Model C, combined patient demographics, electronic health records, and routine blood test results. The performance of these models was assessed by calculating the area under the receiver operating characteristic, known as AUROC, or AUROC. This is a performance metric that describes the algorithm's ability to distinguish between two groups. In this case, those in the validation cohort with HCC versus those without. The algorithm achieved an AUROC score of 0.88, with 1 being a perfect score. This indicates that the model has a high accuracy in distinguishing between patients with and without HCC. Notably, adding more complex data, such as genomics, did not significantly improve performance. This suggests that it may be possible to predict HCC risk using simple, readily available clinical data without the need for more expensive testing. Researchers also compared their model with common clinical tools, including so-called FIB4, APRI, NFS, and the AMAP score. Healthcare professionals typically use these models to assess liver fibrosis or cancer risk in those with known liver disease. The results suggest the machine learning model performed better overall, identifying more true cases of HCC while reducing so-called false positives. Dr. Schneider told Medical News Today that current surveillance approaches are largely based on cirrhosis, but this misses HCC cases as chronic liver disease, and especially cirrhosis, is often underdiagnosed. "Our model introduces a pre-screening approach on routine data as basic demographic information, lifestyle and diagnoses, as well as routine lab tests. This approach allowed us to identify individuals at risk of HCC with better precision and recall than currently used scores in our tested cohort,"